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1: Prayer of the Angel at Fatima. Most Holy Trinity, Father, Son, and Holy Ghost, I adore thee profoundly. I offer thee the most precious body, blood, soul, and divinity of Jesus Christ, present in all the tabernacles of the world, in reparation for the outrages, sacrileges, and indifferences whereby he is offended. And through the infinite merits of his most sacred heart and the immaculate heart of Mary, I beg of thee the conversion of poor sinners.
2: I want you to look back again, the very first canto, the very first tercet of the first canto. The glory of the One who moves all things. This unity is going to be everywhere in this poem. I have spoken earlier of the way in which everything in this great poem, the Divine Comedy, is rendered in threes. We have the three sections of the poem itself, the Inferno, Purgatorio, Paradiso. We have the each of those essentially 33 cantos, with the one introductory canto at the beginning. We have the verse form itself in terms of the threes, the three-line stanzas, okay? Everything in the whole poem rendered in threes. And I mentioned how the Inferno is divided into three main sections. The Purgatorio is divided into three main sections. And curiously, so is the Paradiso, but we don't notice it in the same way. We can find that rendering.

That's circle four, sphere four. And there we find the theologians. We're going to take some time and look at that. It's marvelous. The angels overseeing them there, the powers, okay? Next, sphere five, Mars. It's the realm of the martyrs and the crusaders. And there the virtues are the angels who are overseeing them. And finally, Jupiter, sphere six, the righteous rulers. Those who are righteous rulers on earth, and they're overseen by the dominions. Those three, those sets of angels, overseeing the middle heavens, the powers, the virtues, and the dominions, are constantly singing the praises of God in the person of the Son. Draws them together. The middle heavens are drawn together in that way. And finally, the upper heavens, the last three, Saturn, the contemplatives. Saturn, the realm, the sphere of the contemplatives, overseen by the thrones. Eight, the fixed stars, those unmoving stars, according to Dante, those stars that never move in the heavens. It's the realm, it's the sphere of the triumph of Christ. And the cherubim are there. And finally, the prima mobile, the ninth sphere, that which encircles all and makes all move. That's where the nine orders of angels themselves reside. It's the angelic sphere. It's the perfect sphere. And it's ruling over all the angels, the seraphim. Seven, eight, and nine, the upper heavens, Saturn, the fixed stars, and the prima mobile are over. All those angels are singing the praises of God the Father. Now, as I said earlier, these

by which supernatural life is given to us. We have natural life, a body with its physical life, a soul with its spiritual life, of an intellectual kind, a rational creature, a rational animal, as Aristotle calls us. That's nature, the human nature. But God adds to that a principle of supernatural life, which is a mystery that would cross over a border of limitations of a human nature to elevating us to sharing in his divine nature. What does that demand of us? We go back to the beginning of the Bible when God said, "Let us make man after our own image and likeness." Were these idle words? What did they mean? After God's own image and likeness. We're made similarly to God. He has destined for us a participation in a beatific vision that only faith can lead us to because of our participation and cooperation with this mystery of his love, that we would share in his own divine life and have his own kind of divine happiness. Now, we look for happiness. In this life, we sort of settle for a human happiness, physical happiness, a mental happiness. But there's something even further than that. And St. Augustine put it in these words, "Thou hast made us for thyself, O Lord, and our hearts will not rest in a physical happiness or in a spiritual, mental happiness until they rest in thee, a divine happiness." A godlike vital principle, a living principle, a source within us which is called habitual grace. Now that word habitual doesn't mean renewed again and again. Actually, it's a presence, like a habit that continues unbroken, like a vestment or clothing that you wear. And habitual grace is like a habit a nun wears with her clothing and the profession of her state in life, to be religious. And that clothing represents this religiousness of faith, hope, and charity, of course, like we are all to practice, but also the vows of poverty, chastity, and obedience over and above the commandments. It's a habitual grace that stays unless we throw it out by sin. Even venial sin does.

0: which means the yoking together of a man and woman. So like an oxen who are yoked together, so a man and woman is.
1: I wish to interrupt my conference with an errata note. I said that matrimonus means the yoking together of spouses in marriage.

in the departing of his spirit. The wisdom of a scribe cometh by his time of leisure, and he that is less in action shall receive wisdom. With what wisdom shall be he furnished that holdeth the plough, and that glorieth in the goad, that driveth the oxen therewith, and is occupied in their labors, and his whole talk is about the offspring of bulls? He shall give his mind to turn up furrows, and his care is to give the kine fodder. So every craftsman and workmaster that laboreth night and day, he who maketh graven seals, and by his continual diligence varieth the figure, he shall give his mind to the resemblance of the picture, and by his watching shall finish the work. So doth the smith sitting by the anvil, and considering the ironwork. The vapor of the fire wasteth his flesh, and he fighteth with the heat of the furnace. The noise of the hammer is always in his ears, and his eye is upon the pattern of the vessel he maketh. He setteth his mind to finish his work, and his watching to polish them to perfection. So doth the potter sitting at his work, turning the wheel about with his feet, who is always carefully set to his work, and maketh all his work by number. He fashioneth the clay with his arm, and boweth down his strength before his feet. He shall give his mind to finish the glazing, and his watching to make clean the furnace. All these trust to their hands, and every one is wise in his own art. Without these a city is not built, and they shall not dwell nor walk about therein, and they shall not go up into the assembly. Upon the judge's seat they shall not sit, and the ordinance of judgment they shall not understand, neither shall they declare discipline and judgment, and they shall not be found where parables are spoken. But they shall strengthen the state of the world, and their prayer shall be in the work of their craft, applying their soul and searching in the law of the Most High. Chapter 39. The Exercises of the Wise Man. The Lord is to be glorified for his works. The wise man will seek out the wisdom of all the ancients, and will be occupied in the prophets. He will keep the sayings of renowned men, and will enter withal into the subtleties of parables. He will search out the hidden meanings of proverbs, and will be conversant in the secrets of parables. He shall serve among great men, and appear before the governor. He shall pass into strange countries, for he shall try good and evil among men. He will give his heart to resort early to the Lord that made him, and he will pray in the sight of the Most High. He will open his mouth in prayer, and will make supplication for his sins. For if it shall please the great Lord, he will fill him with the spirit of understanding, and he will pour forth the words of his wisdom as showers. And in his prayer he will confess to the Lord, and he shall direct his counsel and his knowledge, and in his secrets shall he meditate. He shall show forth the discipline he hath learned, and shall glory in the law of the covenant of the Lord. Many shall praise his wisdom, and it shall never be forgotten. The memory of him shall not depart away, and his name shall be in request from generation to generation. Nations shall declare his wisdom, and the church shall show forth his praise. If he continue, he shall leave a name above a thousand, and if he rest, it shall be to his advantage. I will yet meditate.

0: him in my name and kiss his fine head for me, and ask him to return the kiss when I draw my dying breath. Saint Joseph, patron of departing souls, pray for me.
1: Here we go. Just a little phrase here now. I'm at line 28. That one and two and three which never ends and ever reigns in three and two and one, uncircumscribed.

the pilgrim in the poem, what's going to happen to Florence, it supposedly in the poem hasn't happened yet. And then he tells him that he himself will be exiled. The great-great-grandfather in the Paradiso says to Dante, you get prepared for suffering. You're going to be shut out of your native land. And please notice that that sense of corruption goes from the religious orders criticized by both saints, Thomas and Bonaventura, to political corruption with Cacciaguida talking about the terrible corruption coming to the city of Florence, and down to the personal pain of the pilgrim, and it's going to touch you personally. You will be thrown out of your city, leave your family behind, and forced to wander. And it comes, that it's that sense of the world is so corrupt, you will suffer because of it. Cacciaguida finishes speaking, and Dante speaks to his great-grandfather. I don't have time to look at that. I want to move forward. It's a wonderful moment, but we get the prophecy. I'm moving up to the next sphere. I'm going up to Jupiter. And again, it's appropriate. The link is, having heard about that kind of earthly corruption, we now move upward to Jupiter, circle 6, sphere 6, where we meet the righteous rulers, the good rulers, okay? And we have that in terms of transition. We've heard about the lousy rulers in Florence. Now we're going to meet the righteous rulers. And what we're going to hear specifically is about the glory of what it means to be a right ruler. Now, the form that they take is the form of an eagle. But they don't first appear as an eagle, okay? The first thing that happens is Dante sees these lights form a Latin phrase. Latin phrase being, diligiti justitiam qui judicatis terram. It's from the Book of Wisdom. They form a scriptural verse from the Book of Wisdom, which means, love justice, you who judge on earth, who judge the earth. And then suddenly, out of that, the last M, they formed this phrase, and then they stop forming with the last M, and they are still present in the M.

accordance with what we would expect. Ordinary experience shows that in any society, there is need for a central authority. No authority, no society is equally true of a football team, a family, a trade union, a nation. Sometimes authorities make mistakes. Even so, for authority to exist and make mistakes is better than that it not exist at all. Order and security are the result of authority. In obtaining order and security, authority may err. But it is certain that order and security cannot exist in any society in which authority does not exist. An example of that is the state of the world today. Despite the existence of and the intent for the United Nations, it actually lacks the authority to back up its policy decisions, save against the smallest and weakest of nations. The absence of any recognized and accepted international authority has resulted in a state of disorder and chaos among the nations, and in the feeling of insecurity which is giving rise to so much international suspicion. Again, the prevalent immorality in the world is due to the abolition of a central authority at the beginning of the Protestant Reformation, 1517. The teaching of the Church. The Vatican Council of 1870 defined 1. That St. Peter was appointed by Christ to be visible head of the Church. 2. That he received from Christ a primacy, not only of honor, but of jurisdiction, i.e., that he received from Christ supreme authority to teach and govern the whole Church. 3. That he has, in virtue of the same divine institution, a perpetual line of successors in the primacy. 4. That his successors are the Roman pontiffs, the popes. Non-Catholic writers have asserted that the Catholic teaching on the primacy rests on one text, Matthew 16:15-19, quote, "Thou art Peter," etc. This is completely untrue, as will be clear from the rest of this instruction. Our teaching is derived from a clear and unbiased consideration of the relation of Christ with St. Peter throughout the whole gospel story. In order to disprove Catholic teaching, certain writers have claimed that the Petrine text in Matthew 16 is a later interpolation, not part of the original Bible at all. That is just nonsense. If the text were an interpolation, when was it introduced? Why is there throughout the centuries no sign of opposition to it? The whole style of it is Aramaic, and there is nothing in the history of the manuscripts to suggest that it is not part of the original.

theology that the priest works in the person of Christ, 2 Corinthians 2:10. Whom you pardon anything, I also pardon. Indeed, what I have forgiven, if I have forgiven anything, I've done for your sake.

pure nonsense. It was called Tales with a Twist, and achieved great successes, among them the flattering, but to me not altogether satisfactory, one of being very closely imitated by Mr. Hilaire Belloc in a book which he called The Bad Child's Book of Beasts. This book actually appeared before Tales with a Twist, but most of the rhymes in my book had been written at least 2 years before Mr. Belloc's, and were widely known and quoted at Oxford, where Mr. Belloc was my contemporary, and in other places. Belloc was tiring of his increasingly lightweight reputation as the writer of comic verse and began pursuing meatier material. The Modern Traveler, with its jibes against British imperialism and stock market speculators, already hinted that his comic verse was closer to political satire than to populist nonsense. This aspect of the poem was warmly received by Arthur Quiller Couch in his review of The Modern Traveler for The Speaker. It was no surprise, he wrote, that a poem which set out to expose the daily menace should have been coolly received in certain quarters of the press. Maurice Baring, writing to Belloc on 15 November 1898, stated that The Modern Traveler was the wittiest verse that has appeared since Byron's Vision of Judgment, adding that, in this line you can do anything. The political dimension was also to the fore in Belloc's study of Danton, his first volume of prose, which was published in March 1899. In the judgment of Robert Speight, the publication of Danton proved beyond all cavil that if Belloc had lost the fellowship, England had gained an historian. Nonetheless, the historian could hardly help but continue to regret the loss of the fellowship when he pondered his pecuniary position, particularly now that he had another child to support, following the birth of his and Elodie's first daughter, Eleanor, on 14 July 1899. "I am full of work," he wrote plaintively to a friend a fortnight before Eleanor's birth, but added that it was not lucrative. "You will be glad to hear that the publishers ask me for many books, but sorry to hear that no man can live upon books alone. Exactly 30,410 of my books are in the hands of the public, and my total earnings therefrom in 3 years is £500, i.e., 150 to 175 pounds a year. With the specter of penury looming alarmingly over the horizon, Belloc decided to apply for the vacant professorship of history at Glasgow. He had not reckoned, however, on the levels of sectarianism

now and at the hour of our death. Amen. Hail Mary, full of grace, the Lord is with thee. Blessed art thou among women, and blessed is the fruit of thy womb, Jesus. Holy Mary, Mother of God, pray for us sinners, now and at the hour of our death. Amen. Hail Mary, full

0: clear that they had got, quite possibly could have been, you know, young guys who were of reasonably goodwill. But if you look at where Bono ended up, the guy's obviously on the NWO payroll and a scumbag just as thoroughly as George Soros is or whatever, you know?
1: Yeah.
0: It's just it's an interesting thing to be aware of, especially because music connects to our emotions, touches our emotions so immediately. People form a bond with the various artists that they come to love. And it becomes very difficult to look at it from a detached perspective and be like, well, maybe that artist whose music I love for all these years was actually just an integral part of the mind game, you know?
1: Yeah.
0: But then...
1: See the thing I shared on the screen there? Yeah. I mean, it's you talk about inversion. It's not quite as big of a satanic inversion as you mentioned earlier, but this one's pretty big. It's pretty fundamental. Just the idea that today's resistant, you know, youth, they're on the same side as all the media conglomerates, big tech, Fortune 500 companies. It's like, I'm sorry, you are not counterculture. You are not any kind of resistance to anything. You're the normies. You're the man, you know? I mean, could you imagine allying with the man?
0: What's that?
1: The hippies, they were against the man, you know? Right. They always spoke about

0: underneath you. That's like the only real way, because the next thing is going to be war. They're going to try to get us to hate the Russians or the Chinese or the Venezuelans. They're going to try to get us to go to war. And what's going to keep me from getting into that? Again, my faith. And I'm going and I read and I keep up with what's going on. And I don't hate the Russians, so I don't have to remind myself or convince myself not to. No, I truly don't think there's any reason to go blow up or kill any Russians. I'm not in it. I don't believe it. So. Again, so it's kind of the same things. Keep the faith. Keep looking for the truth. Don't let the propaganda in. Be careful who you trust. And keep coming back. We'll have another episode next Sunday and talk about some more interesting stuff.
1: Sounds good. Maybe we'll have to bust out a little Tavistock discussion about the Beatles.
0: Yep.
1: And others. Yeah. Because, I mean, it is such a thorough and deep construct in which we live. And so very many people who are quite aware about a lot of things still don't quite see how deep, you know, the whole thing goes down the rabbit hole, whatever you want to say. You have to take them at their word. You know, when you have, who is it, Casey or whoever it was, CIA or FBI guy back in like 81 saying, you know, we will know we have done our job when everything the American people believe is a lie.
0: Yeah.
1: Now, let's just pause for 2 seconds before we leave today and just say,

0: person and my life, my actions, trials, and sufferings, that my entire being may henceforth only be employed in loving, honoring, and glorifying Thee. This is my irrevocable will, to belong entirely to Thee and to do all for Thy love, renouncing with my whole heart all that can displease Thee. I take Thee, O Sacred Heart, for the sole object of my love, the protection of my life, the pledge of my salvation, the remedy of my frailty and inconstancy, the reparation for all the defects of my life, and my secure refuge at the hour of my death. Be Thou, O most merciful Heart, my justification before God Thy Father, and screen me from His anger which I have so justly merited. I fear all for my own weakness and malice, but placing my entire confidence in Thee, O Heart of Love, I hope all from Thine infinite goodness. Annihilate in me all that can displease or resist Thee. Imprint Thy pure love so deeply in my heart that I may never forget Thee or be separated from Thee. I beseech Thee, through Thine infinite goodness, grant that my name be engraved upon Thy heart, for in this I place all my happiness and all my glory, to live and to die as one of Thy devoted servants. Amen.
1: Our sins against faith, hope, and charity, also sins against the first commandment. Sins against faith, hope, and charity are also sins against the first commandment. A heathen emperor and his Christian servants. Those who deny their faith are always despised. The emperor Constantius Chlorus, the father of Constantine the Great, who reigned about 300 AD, wished once upon a time to put the Christians who were about his court to the test. So he had all his courtiers and servants called into his presence and required every one of them to sacrifice to the heathen deities, threatening to dismiss any one who should refuse to comply with his command. Those who were Christians resolutely refused to scatter incense on the altars of idols. One alone of their number proved false to his faith and did as was required of him, thinking thereby to gain his master's favor. How vain was this anticipation! The emperor, addressing him, said, "Now I see that you are unfaithful to your God. If your heavenly master cannot trust in your fidelity, of a truth your earthly master cannot place any confidence in you." Thereupon he dismissed him summarily from his service, while he rewarded the others and gave them proofs of the confidence he placed in them. How does a person sin against faith? A person sins against faith, first, by not trying to know what God has taught. Second, by refusing to believe all that God has taught.

We were used to the socialist state looking after people from the cradle to the grave in all the wrong ways. He was an example of a Catholic nobleman, using his position and his fortune and his charity to look after his people. There's an important point there also that we don't have to be poor to look after others. Sometimes there is a temptation, or temptation may be too strong a word, sometimes there's perhaps the urge to abandon the world so as to help others. Obviously that is done clearly in a religious vocation. But normally speaking, the layman and the laywoman, they have places and responsibilities in the world, and normally they should precisely develop their duties, their responsibilities, and indeed their incomes so as to help others. Can't do much without money, that's clear. And if these great landowners did a great deal, it's because of their prestige and their position and their money. Remember some years ago, a good man, no names here, said to Father Black at the time, he'd like to do more for the society in this country. And Father Black, very down to earth, very straightforward, said, whatever you do, do not give up your work. Continue working hard and help the society's good works and missions and schools and apostolate and churches with your finances. That's a way to help us out. Obviously, there's more to life than just helping out with finances, but it's an important thing, clearly. Both the Lord Rudolph Fielding and his young second wife went on retreats before marriage, the importance of retreats, certainly. When they settled down in their home in North Wales at Downing, Lady Fielding, as she now become, immediately began working for her new people by organising coal and clothing clubs for all three villages on the estate. In order to enter more fully into the villagers' lives, she took lessons to learn Welsh, which eventually allowed her to dispense with the assistance of a translator. So the lady of the district, very practical, very down to earth, and not just reaching out to the Catholic faithful on the estate, there may be one or two, but to the general people, the non-Catholics, by good works. You may not have to go as far to learn Welsh to help other people, but it shows the charity of this good soul. As she'd seen at Spetchley, her father's house, they'd set out wooden benches outside the mansion of Downing in the backyard for the benefit of villagers who came to Downing with the problems and needs. So the response was to these people.

In Oman, where you know a century ago they found the remnants of convents. Just like in Saudi Arabia, you know, some people were for wheel drive, you know, they bump into a roof of a church.

in Baring's assessment that revealed his own inability to judge Belloc's character objectively. His failure to perceive the genuine nature of Belloc's Catholic faith was the result of the bluntness and blindness of his own anti-Catholic prejudices. At this time, Baring felt a great hostility towards what he saw as the oppressive nature of Catholicism.

opposite Belloc, who fell upon each paper and tore it limb from limb with startling rapidity. He was not surprised when Belloc won the scholarship. Lucian Oldershaw had also met Belloc in Oxford, where both men were members of the Horace Club. Oldershaw was now sharing rooms with Belloc's friend, J.L. Hammond, editor of the Speaker. Bentley and Oldershaw had been friends with Chesterton since their school days together at St. Paul's. It is clear, therefore, that either could have been the mutual friend who, in introducing Belloc to Chesterton, would not only be responsible for launching one of the most famous literary friendships of the new century, but would also become the catalyst responsible for the cultural-political Crimea that George Bernard Shaw would parody as the Chester Belloc. Oldershaw claimed the distinction for himself and put its immense importance into perspective. "I lost Gilbert first when I introduced him to Belloc, next when he married Francis, and finally when he joined the Catholic Church. I rejoiced, though perhaps with a maternal sadness, at all these fulfillments." The most famous account of that fabled first meeting was given by Chesterton in his autobiography. He had arranged to meet Oldershaw in a little French restaurant in Soho, the Mont Blanc in Gerrard Street, one of the delightful little dens off Leicester Square, where in those days a man could get half a bottle of perfectly good red wine for sixpence. Oldershaw entered, followed by a sturdy man with a stiff straw hat of the period tilted over his eyes, which emphasized the peculiar length and strength of his chin. He had a high-shouldered way of wearing a coat, so that it looked like a heavy overcoat, and instantly reminded me of the pictures of Napoleon, and for some vague reason, especially of the pictures of Napoleon on horseback. But his eyes, not without anxiety, had that distant keenness that is seen in the eyes of sailors, and there was even something about his walk that has been even more compared to a sailor's roll. He sat down heavily on one of the benches and began to talk at once about some controversy or other. As Belloc went on talking, he, every now and then, volleyed out very provocative parentheses on the subject of religion. All this amused me very much,

It's not connected up to our world. That's, as I was saying, the problem. It's the only problem with Scripture. Scripture is, in that sense, too eternal. It's not obviously connected up to our present way of life, right? So, you need a concrete grasp on life in order to appreciate and grasp theology. And then you need, once you grasp theology, you need the concrete grasp in order to reinsert it in real life. It's a shame to learn theology in a kind of disconnected stratosphere. On the other hand, you can't really understand history and literature without philosophy and theology. And that's what I'm saying. I think Charles Coulomb is immersed in history and to some extent in literature. He's certainly immersed in the modern scene. He certainly possesses the modern scene. But he hasn't, in my opinion, you're welcome to disagree, but I don't think he has quite enough, there's not quite enough analysis by philosophical and literary means, by philosophical and theological means, to disentangle what's going on down here. He describes the mess, but he partly disentangles it, but he hasn't got enough of what really, of the real structure of life. He was very good on the subject of theology. What did he say about it? He said theology is Catholic theology is truth, purely and simply. He's absolutely right. And it's the highest and deepest truth. It's the truth which is the key to everything else. That theology that you learn that doesn't change. And when you go back out into that world, for instance, you might be clueless on history and literature. You might be clueless on the modern world. But somebody who is clued up on the modern world, if they can come to you and get the theology straight, you will have rendered them an immense service, even so. So the theology is slightly that contradicts without contradicting what I was just saying. I mean, the history literature is of a subordinate value. It's of great value, but it is subordinate. And the important thing is to have the one without omitting the other. That is to say, to possess both, to an extent. But of the two, what the world today desperately needs is the theology, The literature is going crazy without it. The science is going crazy without it. The science is going crazy without philosophy because you get philosophical idiots like Einstein trying to read off in philosophy

Silence. The voice has passed, and there is no longer a sound. It was future before it sounded, and could not be measured because it was not yet, and now it cannot be measured.

I'm simply expliciting what was already believed by the Catholic Church. But as a Pope, I don't have the authority to change anything in the important matters of the faith. So when the Pope is saying that the Pope hasn't got the authority to change the religion, then we must listen to the Pope. We must listen to the voice of all the popes. Because otherwise, if you allow the popes to teach something different from what their predecessors taught before, then what they teach today should not be believed. Why? Because tomorrow it's going to change again. And we are not bringing you our personal thoughts. We are not bringing you something because it's one of the big corporations in matters of religions, that it's a big company in the matter of religion, and therefore it's creditable, like whatever, you know, the Goodyear tires, the Michelin tires, that you can rely upon. No. We are not like a brand of religion, no. There is only one true religion, and it would not be the true religion if its message would be untouchable. The Protestantism is not the true religion because they keep on tampering with their message. They keep on coming with a new recipe, you know? Like in the food chains, they come with a new recipe. So in Jollibee, they came with those fries with a contorted shape that I tried it once and it was disgusting. Why? Because it's like a false religion. They always come with new recipes. So they try the recipes, disgusting. I think after a couple of years, they brought the product out of the restaurant because it's disgusting. Because it comes with a new recipe. So in the Catholic Church, you cannot touch anything in the matters of dogmas and in the main teaching of morals. In the fact that marriage, for instance, is indissoluble. So we do not break marriages. Not in tradition. Why? Because it's been always that way, and this is what our Lord Jesus Christ teaches even in the Gospel. So we cannot grant annulments by the truckloads. We cannot annul all these marriages. It's a very severe abuse. Alongside with the other abuse, you know, the faith in the Holy Eucharist must be maintained. So only the priest can touch the Holy Eucharist. Has it been always that way in the Latin Catholic Church? In the Latin Rite, the Catholic Church, and the other rites as well. So I do not have the authority to say the Mass any different. That's the answer. So if they ever ask,

and all over in the Flanders, they fought. Their fight was pro aris et focis, which means for the altar and for the hearth. In other words, for the faith and for the home, for our families. And these were families were rooted in medieval Europe. They were deeply Catholic people. And they fought nobly in 1798. They fought with all they had. But most of them were finally captured and bulldozed and slaughtered. And in God's eyes, is at a loss. Same with the Vendée. They didn't win the war, but they resisted till death. And in God's eyes, was that resistance useless? In God's eyes, it was a victory beyond belief. Why? Because all those martyrs who shed their blood for the true faith now went straight to heaven. They all fought for the right cause. Even though on earth they lost, they won in heaven. And that's how it's been for the last 400 years. All the martyrs in Protestant England and Scotland, all the martyrs in Ukraine, betrayed by Pope Paul VI, and like Cardinal Joseph Snippy in Ukraine. He said Paul VI abandoned all these people. He betrayed them all because he wanted to befriend the modern world and the communists. And same with Carlo Mazzenti. He exposed publicly the betrayal of Pope Paul VI, who wanted his Vatican II brought in. And then all the Cristeros in Mexico and in France during the French Revolution and during the communist persecutions all over the globe, especially in the East. They were all fighting the same principles we are fighting now as traditional Catholics. Separation of church and state is a liberal principle which uncrowns Jesus Christ the King, marks Jesus Christ the King, and puts all the religions on an equal foot, and it leads logically to no religion. It leads logically to atheism, as the popes of the last 200 years have been warning. Our fight is the same. And Archbishop Lefebvre wanted you to understand this. We are not fighting for our own little chapel and our own little incense and our own little idea. We're fighting for the Roman Catholic Church of tradition. We're fighting for our Lord Jesus Christ, King, eternal High Priest, and God. That's our fight. And separation of church and state dissolves Jesus Christ. Vatican II dissolves Jesus Christ. Religious liberty makes a mockery of Jesus Christ. Ecumenism crucifies Jesus Christ the King.